At 16 minutes after 8 o'clock on this rainy Sunday night in Syracuse, welcome to Top of the World on WAER Syracuse, your local NPR station from the Newhouse School at Syracuse University. I'm Mark Bostic. I'm here with Connie Whaler, and we are bringing you 2 hours of music from all over the world, starting, as we often do, in Africa with Fela Kuti from the album Best of the Black President, also known as Best of Fela Kuti. We heard Water No Get Enemy. Thank you for joining us. We're going to hear some music now from Dissidentin. The name of the song

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1: 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And we will get to that right away. Okay, so Berlin Bedouins from Dissidentin'.

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Hi, I'm Laurel Wamsley, and I cover personal finance for NPR. That means I report on some of the questions that might keep you or your loved ones up at night. Like, will I ever be able to buy a home? What about retirement? 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

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Después, voy a partir a la foto.

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From breaking news to fun, interactive posts, it's all happening online. 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

That is Mechlet getting back to her Ethiopian roots with a number called, all right, I won't pronounce this, I will just spell it, A-B-E-B-A-Y-E-H-O-S-H. That's the name of the song. The album is called A Piece of Infinity. Before that, we heard some music from the Congo, or inspired by Congolese music. We heard Boma Bongo, group from Louisiana. Their album is Etranger, and the song was Selena, followed by Franco and Rochereau, the two giants of Congolese music, who did an album together called Omna Wapi. And we heard a number called Lusanga Ya Ba Nganga. All right. Let's switch things up now a little bit and get into the Warsaw Village Band. We're going to move to Eastern Europe now with Warsaw Village Band and Daka Braka. From the Warsaw Village Band, we're going to hear the Midsummer Rain Song. I know it's not midsummer, but got to celebrate all this rain we got today, even though it did put a damper on the Westcott Street Fair. All right. Midsummer Rain Song from the album called Sun Celebration, featuring Mercedes Peon.

0: My name is Tony Cabot, and I'm the managing editor for Standards and Practices at NPR. I try and lead the conversation on newsroom ethics. Are we representing all viewpoints in a given story? Are we being fair to the people and institutions we're reporting on? These are just some of the questions we deal with every day before every story goes on the air. And we do it for you. 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
2: Hi, I'm Adam Panik, co-managing partner at Grossman St. Amour CPAs. 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

Maybe I'm just not keeping up, but these cats are due for a new album. That was Daka Braka from the album Alambari with a number called Sonnet. Before that, we heard the Warsaw Village Band with the Midsummer Rain Song from their 2-CD album called Sun Celebration. And we are nearing the end of this first hour of Top of the World. We got some music coming up from Shai Benzur, Johnny Greenwood, and the Rajasthan Express. This is the title tune off their album Ranja. Yeah, that looks good. R-A-N-J-H-A, Ranja. All right, and this will wrap up this first hour of Top of the World. See you on the second hour after the news coming up from NPR with some Nawa. All right,

Welcome to the second hour of Top of the World here on WAER Syracuse, your local NPR station from the Newhouse School at Syracuse University. I'm Mark Bostock. I'm here with Connie Whaler, and we started off this second hour of Top of the World with some Nawa from the band Inov Nawa. That's I-N-N-O-V Nawa, G-N-A-W-A. From their self-entitled album, we heard Torah Torah. And now we're going to hear some music from Saha Nawa. This is from their self-entitled album. It's a number called Sudani Manayu, and it features Nels Klein. Thank you for joining us for the second hour of Top of the World.

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0: couple of covers of Talking Heads songs there, both of them originally on Remain in Light. From Angelique Kidjo, we heard The Great Curve from her album Remain in Light, in which she covers the entire Talking Heads album. And we just heard WITCH, which we intend to cause havoc, which is from a tribute album to Talking Heads called Naive Melodies. And the song was Once in a Lifetime. Once again, you're listening to Top of the World on WAER Syracuse. And I'm Mark Bostick. I'm here with Connie Whaler. And thanks to Mr. B for this song coming up from the album Afro Rock Volume 1. We're going to hear the Bokur Band with Anuka Shapropo.
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0: Healthcare and Health Equity Reporting on WAER is made possible by a grant from Report for America, with support from Summerwood Pediatrics, Wegmans Food Markets, and Excellus Blue Cross Blue Shield. 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
1: 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At Vince's, our customers feel like family. 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Now, we're part of the NPR family.

All right, some music there from Babel Blues from their album Swaken. We heard Imazigen. And before that, from the Seasons of the Road album from Alsra and the Nubatones, we heard them do Sudani. All right, moving right along now with this second hour of Top of the World. We're going to get into some reggae now, some classic reggae. We're going to hear Willie Williams from the album Six the Hard Way. And the six artists on this are Slim Smith, The Termites, The Cables, Larry Marshall, and the Viceroys. Willie Williams is probably the best known of the six, and possibly mainly because of this song, which was covered by The Clash. This is Armageddon Time.

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Thank you for joining us tonight on Top of the World here on WAER Syracuse. That was an American jazz singer named Solitaire Miles covering a classic Polish tango called, I will not attempt to pronounce it, Garage, G-R-A-J, S-K-R-Z-Y-P-K-U, Garage. Play violin, play. And before that, we heard some reggae from Willie Williams and Steel Pulse from the album Earth Crisis. We heard Steel Pulse doing Bodyguard, a song that Akuma Roots likes to cover. And before that, Willie Williams, Six the Hard Way with Armageddon Time, a song that The Clash covered. All right. That is going to be it for Top of the World. Thank you for joining us tonight. We will be back next week with more great music from all over the world. And I do not know what Putumayo is tonight. They've been kind of inconsistent. So thanks for joining us, and we will see you next week.

Hello, everybody, and welcome to the Putumayo World Music Hour, a musical journey around the globe. I'm Rosalie Howard. Dan Storper is traveling this week, and we're going to get out on the dance floor and experience one of the most sensual and celebrated dance forms on the planet, the tango. Tango, the dance and the musical style, originated in Argentina and Uruguay, and has become a favorite in not only ballroom dancing, but more recently in synchronized swimming and ice dancing. It's a study in contrasts, machismo and ultra-feminine grace, passion and tight control. And with the advent of electronica and club culture, it's undergone a transformation, with the sounds of new tango packing the dance floors from Seattle to Stockholm. Let's start with one of the pioneers of this revival, the Gotan Project, and savor the slightly eastern sound of Una Musical Brutal.

a tango sung in the West African language of Maninka. That was Ousmane Touré from Senegal. He's the former lead singer of the internationally known world music band Touré Kunda. Dimba is on the Tango Around the World collection. The tango has traveled far beyond its homeland of South America and evolved along the way. Here's a Greek tango by Alexis Kalafolias and Thanos Amorginos. Geoliga means just for a while. It starts with a sample from a 1950s recording by famous Greek singer Danae Stratagopoulou.

0: An acoustic instrumental tango, that was Tevas Milonga by 34 Puñalados, or 34 Puñalados. They're members of a new generation of tango enthusiasts from Buenos Aires. Their name means roughly 34 stabs, as in stabs of intensity to the heart. Next set, we'll compare traditional tangos and some new tango from Argentina and Algeria. You can find a lot of the music on today's show at putumayo.com and stream other shows in our World Music Radio Hour series.
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0: It's the power and the passion of the tango today on the Putumayo World Music Hour. I'm Rosalie Howarth. Dan Storper is traveling abroad. Argentina's most popular musical export has spread all over the world, thanks in part to expatriates like Federico Abuele. He's lived in Berlin, Barcelona, and Paris, which is where he developed his modern tango style. He's joined by vocalist Gabriela Mayaru on Postales from his album Gran Hotel Buenos Aires.

A tango-influenced track with Middle Eastern instruments replacing the traditional bandoneon. That was Guirenta by Algeria's Souad Massi. To show just how pervasive the influence of the tango rhythm has been far beyond South America, here's a gypsy-flavored tango sung in Yiddish by Brazilian singer Fortuna. It's called Tango Yiddishe, and it's available on the Tango Around the World collection, which helps support Life Argentina, a group that works to improve the quality of life of children at risk in Argentina.

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0: Haceme caso.
1: A passionate devotee of the tango, that was veteran singer Danielle Melingo, along with Florencia Bonadeo. The song was Leonel El Feo. The unusual Indian tabla interlude in that song combines Nuevo Canción, or New Song, with Milonga, which was one of the styles that developed into tango. Now, Melingo himself was involved in a TV show in Argentina called Mala Yunta, in which rock musicians were invited on to perform only tango music. We'll follow the intricate steps of the tango all the way to the Arctic Circle next set, and you can find out more about the music on today's show at putumayo.com.
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1: Welcome back to the Putumayo World Music Hour, savoring the tropical taste of the tango today. Oddly enough, one of the biggest strongholds of the tango outside of South America is in Scandinavia, with many aficionados in Finland and Norway. The melancholy air of the tango reflects the themes of Finnish folk poetry, and almost all Finnish tango is in a minor key. The group Elektrokutango is the brainchild of Norwegian composer and producer Sverrindris Joner. Felino is included on the Tango Around the World collection.

0: Gypsy Tango from Serbia on the Putumayo World Music Hour. That was the Earthwheel Sky Band. Their sparse and haunting arrangements are a contrast to the gypsy-influenced brass band style typical of the Balkans. Next we have Ariel Prat, an Argentinian who settled in Spain and who defines the tango as a sad feeling that is danced. He finds the French more receptive to the evolution of the style than the Spanish, who he says are more content with the status quo. Both he and his partner on this track, Juan Carlos Caceres, teach classes for tango musicians in France.
1: La vuelta de esta locura, mucha esquina y roca.

From Cuba, that was Orquesta La Moderna Tradición with Mi Cha-Cha-Cha, a flute-laden dance song done by an ensemble dedicated to preserving the ballroom dances of 1950s Cuba. Now, Turkey might seem like a strange place to encounter the tango, but the rhythm is unmistakable. As we listen to Sukriye Tuktin sing FM with her marvelous voice.

An example of new tango influenced by modern recording studio techniques, that was Adriana Varela with Milongón del Gurullo. In dance, new tango is characterized by a more freewheeling, whirling independence of motion rather than the tightly synchronized steps of traditional tango. And the last tango today is from Finland. It features the traditional stringed instrument that is a hallmark of the tango, the accordion-like bandoneon. Let's listen to Can Gustos by M.A. Nieminen and Sanna P.

A Finnish tango to finish our set of tangos around the world today on the Putumayo World Music Hour. That was the song Kangastus. The tango is a compelling, sensual rhythm that has traveled the globe. It evokes elegance and passion in almost any language. Straddling the border between chic and kitsch, the tango has never really gone out of style, and it's currently enjoying another revival, thanks to creative musicians and modern recording studios. I'm Rosalie Howarth, and on behalf of my co-host, Dan Storper, we'd like to thank our producers, Shane Sharkey, Edward Stewart, and Caroline Dix, and most especially you for joining us on the journey. You can find out about the music on today's show and stream other shows in our series at putumayo.com. That's P-U-T-U-M-A-Y-O.com. We'll see you next time. Till then, travel safe and so

0: After back-to-back losses, Fran Brown and Syracuse football have nearly 2 weeks off the football field. This current bye week is important for the Cuse to regroup.
1: We get an opportunity to go back. We get a self-scout, right? We get a bye week, so it's going to be important that we go and we self-scout and we just focus. We got a lot of football team, a lot of football left.
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0: Hey there, WAER listeners. 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
1: Climate Overshoot. I'm Randy Simon, and this is Earthwise, a look at our changing environment. Under the Paris Climate Agreement of 2015, more than 190 countries pledged to keep the global temperature less than 1.5 degrees Celsius above the average during the pre-industrial period of 1850 to 1900. This period was before humans altered the atmosphere and the climate by emitting billions of tons of fossil fuel emissions and other pollutants. The level was chosen because climate models indicated that warming further would greatly intensify extreme weather events, ecosystem losses, and even potential submersion of small island countries. Current projections are that global temperatures will exceed the 1.5 degree increase on an ongoing basis within a few years. Of even greater concern is that once the global temperature is more than about 1.7 or 1.8 degrees higher, it may be nearly impossible to return below the 1.5 degree threshold level. This overshoot zone entails new dangers. Such high temperatures could push melting ice sheets and key heat-carrying ocean currents past tipping points that would be difficult or even impossible to reverse on any human timescale. The original Paris Agreement sought to begin to cut greenhouse gas emissions immediately, halve them by 2035, and also find ways to remove billions of tons of carbon dioxide from the atmosphere. In order to avoid catastrophic climate effects, scientists warn that any overshoot in global temperature should be as small and short-lived as possible. It is essential to limit how high temperatures rise and how long they remain above 1.5 degrees Celsius. 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
5: 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Kentucky Governor Andy Beshear is the author of a new book titled Go and Do Likewise.

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1: 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We'll have an update on the storm's impacts coming up in about 15 minutes. 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
1: Across the area today, you might encounter some patchy morning fog, especially down in the valley sections and hilly areas. Otherwise, mostly cloudy today. Highs in the mid-60s with a light breeze, and some patchy fog could develop tonight. Otherwise, clouds, then gradually becoming partly cloudy. Lows right around 53. Could start off with some fog Tuesday. Otherwise, mostly cloudy, gradually becoming sunny with a high near 70. Currently 58 and cloudy.
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6: I'm Leila Faldin.
7: And I'm A. Martinez. Kentucky Governor Andy Beshear is the author of a new book titled Go and Do Likewise, How We Heal a Broken Country.
8: Go and do likewise are the last words of the parable of the Good Samaritan. What it means is it's not just a story, it's an instruction. And it's an instruction to be good to one another.
7: The Democratic politician stands out in an otherwise majority Republican voting state. Governor Beshear leads in these pages and in his policies with his Christian beliefs. And I started our conversation by asking why religion remains an important way for him to connect with Americans, some who might not share in his faith.
8: Well, I think it shows respect. Respect to people who vote for me or never vote for me, that I explain not just my what, the decision I'm making on something, but the why I might believe something different than they do. I remember in 2023, I'm running for re-election, and my Republican supermajority passes the most anti-LGBTQ plus piece of legislation in our history. And they said out loud that this would be what would defeat me if I vetoed it. Well, I still vetoed it because it was the right thing to do. But I explained myself to the people of Kentucky. I said my faith teaches me that all children are children of God, and I didn't want people picking on those kids. And I'll never forget the next day having somebody come up to me saying, Governor, I'm not sure if I agree with what you did yesterday.

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1: WAER, Syracuse Public Media, on your local NPR station from the Newhouse School at Syracuse University. And our next installment with our media partner, Central Current, continue the second season of CNY Decides. And on the next episode, in about 9 minutes, the placement of data centers has emerged as an important political topic in many communities. And it could have an impact among political endorsements and among voters. A lot more coming up.
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1: Across the area today, some patchy morning fog, otherwise mostly cloudy with highs in the mid-60s and a light breeze. And tonight, clouds gradually becoming partly cloudy, low around 53. Currently, it's 58 and mostly cloudy.
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4: Healthcare and health equity reporting on WAER is made possible by a grant from Report for America, with support from Summerwood Pediatrics, Wegmans Food Markets, and Excellus Blue Cross Blue Shield. 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
5: 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I'm Leila Fadel.
6: And I'm Steve Inskeep. When parents monitor what their kids do online, the kids are less likely to experience the downsides of social media and too much screen time. That's according to research showing benefits to parents setting boundaries. NPR's Ritu Chatterjee reports.
7: Elizabeth Hoover is the mother of 2 teenage daughters aged 15 and 17. She recently retired from her job as the chief technology officer at Alexandria City Public Schools in Virginia. She says she's always set boundaries around screen time.
8: Even before they got their personal devices, we used tools to monitor screen time.
7: That was when the girls shared a family iPad. Then in middle school, they got their own smartphones.
8: My oldest daughter got it in 7th grade, and then the younger one, much to my older daughter's dismay, got it in 6th grade.
7: But they had clear rules about how they use their phones.
8: They could not download an app without my permission. There were specific time restraints around different apps. They did not have Instagram and they did not have Snapchat.
7: Hoover says her family also has rules around when to have screen time.
8: No devices at the dinner table, bedtime, you know, turning in the phones.
7: And research shows that those rules protect kids in a number of ways, says pediatrician Dr. Jason Nagata.
9: Limiting phone and social media use at nighttime, sort of as a household rule, has been linked with lower social media addiction scores in the children, lower overall social media time.
7: Nagata is at the University of California, San Francisco, and is a leading researcher of kids' online behaviors.
9: If you're not on your phone late at night, then you have less use, there's less kind of addictive or problematic use, and then you may be less likely to be cyberbullied or engage in cyberbullying.
7: Reducing nighttime use also protects sleep, which is critical for mental health and brain development. But, Nagata says, monitoring kids' online habits isn't just about setting boundaries. It also involves
9: asking about their children's online experiences, being curious about content.
10: I always have to remind myself, I have a 17-year-old and 12-year-old. Be curious, don't be furious.
7: Sunny Shun Liu is the research director at the Stanford Social Media Lab. She suggests parents ask their kids open-minded questions about what they're doing online.
10: What's this? Why this app is so interesting? Why show me about that? I think it's really keep the communication open.
7: And the communication should go both ways. If you see something funny online, she says, share it with your kids. If they're playing an online game, maybe join them.
10: I think that's the best way to really build parent and kids cohesion and relationships and trust that way.
7: That's the approach Elizabeth Hoover used with her daughters.
8: Early on in third, fourth grade, I started to establish a dialogue about their digital life.
7: About issues like cyberbullying, online scams, Instagram filters.
8: I tell parents to start early, talk often, listen intently.
7: It's something she practices even today. Ritu Chatterjee, NPR News.
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1: 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And coming up in our local news in about 15 minutes, civics groups and legal experts are concerned about election integrity and the possible chaos that could surround the midterms.
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1: And this is Morning Edition on WAER, Syracuse Public Media, and media partner Central Current continue our second season of CNY Decides. On this episode, the placement of data centers has emerged as an important political topic in many communities. Now it's become one that will have an impact among political endorsements and among voters.

0: Welcome to CNY Decides, where we try to demystify the political process and give you insights into key races, political issues, and topics that you can carry with you into the voting booth. On today's episode, we'll look at the race for the 129th Assembly District between Sean Fiato and Maurice Brown, and an issue that might blur the lines of traditional candidate support going into November's election. I'm joined by Central Current reporter Eddie Velasquez, and your reporting uncovered a sort of catch-22 about drawing support from, well, groups of candidates that candidates might have counted on, and it highlights maybe a changing landscape in voter patterns. We'll get to that issue in just a few minutes, but first, let's go back and get some basics on the candidates themselves. Maurice Brown, Mo Brown, has staked a claim to democratic socialist principles. What are some of the key issues and positions he's highlighting in this campaign for state assembly?
1: One of the things that Mo Brown has really attributed his success, is data centers. And he says that they do not belong in the district. So he attributed that to part of his victory in the primary, you know, a key distinction between him and his opponent. He's always kind of been the local housing guy, in the county legislature and even before that in his advocacy efforts. So he wants the government to take a more active role in the development of housing.
0: Gotcha. Now the challenger here is Sean Fiato. What is she highlighting in campaign issues, the former county legislator, although I guess she was appointed and then did not win re-election?
1: Yeah, I think you can see why she was appointed to the county legislature at the time. She is a longtime resident of Park Avenue, the neighborhood here in Syracuse. And she is, very proud about her record just transforming that neighborhood. You can see how much investment has gone into that neighborhood, transforming the park that's in there, Leavenworth Park, just beautifying the neighborhood as a whole. But within that track record, she also always highlights how that's been kind of a bipartisan effort. You know, that is sort of her approach to things is like, let's transform things, let's make things better.
0: Which is very visceral because it's on the ground. You can see it, a park renovation,
1: exactly.
0: Neighborhood improvement. One big surprise perhaps to some is that Fiato has drawn support from several unions votes Democratic candidates had in the past counted on.
1: So it's a good reminder, right, that these processes for endorsements, you know, you go through a questionnaire, you submit a letter of introduction to the union, to the group that you're seeking an endorsement from. And they really do, to some degree, are kind of one of those like last bastions of like nonpartisanship, shall we say. Like it's common to kind of associate unions with Democratic Party candidates sometimes, but here in central New York, I mean, we got candidates of all different parties being endorsed by local labor. So
0: how much of this development, the union support for a GOP candidate here, is due to the data center issue?
1: Yeah. So, you know, some of the bigger unions that would stand to benefit from data center construction and sort of the longer term jobs that come from that has been kind of split. So, for example, the pipe fitters who would be in charge of the cooling systems and installing them and maintaining them at a data center came out in support of Mo Brown already, despite that opposition. But, you know, we've had other unions endorse Fiato. And at the end of the day, as readers can find on centralcurrent.org, the unions are in it for the jobs and the long-term prosperity that they bring.
0: You found in your article that this is a much broader issue across the state. Maybe people know that. What's in the Responsible Data Center Act, for example?
1: It touches on things that the governor's executive order from July, the first moratorium, the one that's in place right now, mm-hmm. It touches on things that one does not. So one thing we hear a lot in communities that have a proposed data center is the noise, the humming at night, right? And so the Responsible Data Center Development Act would sort of like direct state regulators to look into that. Mm-hmm. The current one that's in place from the governor is targeting like really, really big data centers, whereas the other one is kind of taking a more comprehensive approach, encompassing way more projects of different sizes too.
0: One of the other acts that's out there that is in Albany is the Stop Subsidizing Data Centers Act. What might something like that do for Onondaga County, for example, to withhold tax subsidies or other benefits that development projects often get?
1: So we have seen some examples of egregious tax breaks being requested by data center developers in Genesee County, down in Rockland County as well, where counties are paying in the millions per job created. Yeah, so that one, that bill would put a cap on how much these developers can aspire for in terms of actual public subsidies. So we know that there are plans to bring one to Lysander. The current moratorium is in place, but...
0: I'm getting back to the election a little bit. How big an election issue do you think this is?
1: Other national media outlets have highlighted it as something that defined the primaries. As we mentioned earlier, I mean, Maurice Brown kind of attributes his big success as like he needed an issue that would set him apart from his opponent, Bill Magnarelli, who was there for almost 30 years.
0: Right.
1: And he found it during a debate. They found out that they really very much differed on that one. And he told me that after that happened and the clip went on social media, his traffic on his social media accounts was like the highest that he had recorded. You know, we're seeing it in our own backyard, right? It's like it's really something that is going to come to define some races, especially the more narrow ones.
0: So going into the November election, Governor Kathy Hochul is also running for re-election. Where is she at on data centers?
1: This is an important issue, and she's reading the tea leaves, and she's seeing that, hey, it turns out nobody wants these in their backyard. I mean, there's that Gallup poll from May, I believe, that says that 7 in 10 Americans don't want a data center built in their backyard. I mean, that tells you everything you need to know. One thing that she's been very clear about going back to January is that she wants data center developers to pay for infrastructure improvements to the electrical grid. That might be the key issue when it comes to data centers.
0: I mean, maybe finally, are there other things you think voters should know about the data center issue going into the election?
1: I think some of the municipalities have taken sort of preemptive measures to say, like, hey, we know this is coming. We have the prime real estate for it. We have the natural resources that are necessary. Let's make sure that we have control over that. If voters want to know how things are kind of moving, paying attention to their local town boards and village boards and city council as well, that will go a long way.
0: Well, and just an example of why it's so important to pay attention to politics at the most local level, because those are really the things that may impact your life way more than, you know, the federal that gets so much attention.
1: Absolutely.
0: All right. Well, Central Current reporter Eddie Velasquez, thanks for joining us on CNY Decides.
1: Thanks for having me, Chris.
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7: Live from NPR News in Washington, I'm Korva Coleman. President Trump says he rejected Iran's offer to suspend conflict for 7 days and reopen the Strait of Hormuz. He says the deal's not acceptable. Iran wants the U.S. to lift its blockade and unfreeze billions of its money in foreign banks in exchange for opening the strait. But President Trump says massive amounts of oil are flowing through the strait now. The oil flow is not consistent. NPR's Aya Batrawi says there are two things to keep in mind.
8: One is that Iran can and still does attack ships transiting through that narrow waterway. So these ships are running dark with their transponders off to hide their location. And that leads to the second point, which is that it's very expensive for ships to export oil through the Strait of Hormuz because of those risks without a deal in place.
7: NPR's Aya Batrawi reporting. Officials in the UK say they've arrested 5 men and foiled an apparent terror plot. They're going over 3 vans discovered near an air base. The U.S. uses that base to launch attacks on Iran. The Senate is expected to vote today on a bill to reform college sports. NPR's Becky Sullivan reports the bill would allow the NCAA to reinstate rules on eligibility and transfers.
9: Supporters of the Protect College Sports Act say it's needed to rein in what they call a Wild West era for college athletics. Athlete pay has taken off since courts legalized name, image, and likeness payments. Players can transfer freely between schools. And there are constant lawsuits from players challenging eligibility rules. The bill would grant the NCAA a limited antitrust exemption to restore those rules. It also aims to prevent so-called super conferences by capping the membership of big revenue conferences at 19 schools and disincentivizing schools from jumping from one power conference to another. Sports law experts tell NPR that if it becomes law, the bill would likely not end the flood of litigation. Instead, the bill itself is what would be challenged. Becky Sullivan, NPR News, Washington.
7: Forecasters are warning residents of Mexico's Baja Peninsula about Hurricane Polo. The powerful hurricane could make landfall by late tonight. From member station KJZZ, Nina Kravinsky has more from Hermosillo, Mexico.
10: Hurricane Polo has been making its way north off Mexico's west coast after rapidly intensifying into a major hurricane. The storm is expected to make landfall on the Baja Peninsula before making its way inland to the Mexican state of Sonora across the Gulf of California. The U.S. Embassy in Mexico warns travelers to be aware of flooding, mudslides, and road closures early in the week. The National Hurricane Center says moisture from the hurricane could also lead to heavy rainfall and flooding in the southwest U.S. Another storm, Tropical Storm Rachel, off of Mexico's southwest coast, has been moving north in Polo's wake and strengthened into a tropical storm Sunday. For NPR News, I'm Nina Kravinsky in Hermosillo, Mexico.
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11: 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John Ludwig Taylor solves murder cases like a game of chess in this BritBox original mystery. Ludwig Season 2, streaming October 13th at BritBox.com.
2: Good morning, I'm John Smith, 88.3 WAR News, it's 8:04. Good government groups in New York are trying to get ahead of the fears voters might have in the coming election. WAR's Chris Bolt reports they're concerned people won't trust the outcomes or show up to vote.
0: The questioning of an Onondaga County poll worker by federal officials back in June raised concerns about federal agents at polling places.
12: There are strong federal laws that prohibit any armed federal agents anywhere near elections, polling places.
0: Wendy Weiser is vice president of democracy study at New York's Brennan Center for Justice.
12: There are strong federal laws that prohibit against intimidation.
0: Some worry federal troop presence would discourage many voters. Weiser and Susan Lerner of Good Government Group Common Cause emphasize elections are run locally entirely.
13: People really need to understand, and candidates can help people understand, that the federal government has no role in our elections, that our elections are run by the states, and the states authorize the counties. So the people running our elections are not some bureaucrat from Washington or some Democrat or Republican who wants something special from a national party.
0: Lerner is calling on the candidates at all levels to help restore trust, and that extends to trust in the outcomes.
13: To any candidate who says, I'm only going to accept the results if I think they're fair, just knock it off, bud. That has nothing to do with how our elections are actually run, which again are run on a bipartisan basis every single step of the election.
0: Weiser wants to avoid past mis- and disinformation efforts that disrupted the process and people's livelihoods.
12: And the fear is that these efforts will be used as predicates to try to justify broader interference or going after election officials and try to disrupt the counting process. People should be alerted to that possibility.
0: Weiser adds more than 99% of votes have a paper trail to aid recounts and to discredit claims of fraud. Their advice to voters, learn about the process, make voting a social activity with others, and consider voting early. Chris Bolt, WAER News.
2: Drivers using the I-81 exit to Mattydale have to once again take a detour this evening due to paving work. The state DOT is closing the ramp from 6 p.m. to 6 a.m. Tuesday. A detour directs traffic north to the Taft Road exit. Rainy conditions could delay the project. Good deal of clouds around this morning and areas of patchy fog. Otherwise, mostly cloudy today with highs in the mid-60s. I'm seeing some peaks of blue sky right now here on the SU Hill. Otherwise, tonight looks like some clouds, gradually becoming partly cloudy, low around 53. Could have some morning fog tomorrow as well. Otherwise, clouds, then gradually becoming sunny, high near 70. Currently 58, WAR News.
14: 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I'm Steve Inskeep.
15: And I'm Leila Fadel. British authorities say they have foiled a suspected terror plot. They arrested men near an airbase. And today, counterterrorism officials are asking if Iran could have been behind this as retaliation for U.S. and Israeli strikes. For more on this investigation, we're joined by NPR's Lauren Freyer at our bureau in London. Hi, Lauren.
16: Hi, Leila.
15: So what exactly happened there yesterday?
16: So this was near RAF Royal Air Force Base Fairford in the Cotswolds, where some American bombers and reconnaissance aircraft take off for Iran. And this is an otherwise bucolic green area a couple hours west of London. A farmer who lives nearby called police in the middle of the night to say she noticed three suspicious vans and masked men. Mm. Now, police went and intercepted those vehicles, arrested five men on suspicion, they say, of explosives and terrorism offenses. Now, police have just come out and told us in the past few minutes that the men are British nationals who live in London and are all in their mid-20s. The British Army spent all day Sunday using a bomb disposal robot to probe these vehicles. Now, police say an Iran link is only one of the possibilities they're investigating. The government here has also accused Russia of plotting attacks on British soil in the past. But, you know, this past summer, Iran threatened British bases.
15: Oh, what was that threat?
16: So back in July, Iran's IRGC, the Islamic Revolutionary Guard Corps, issued a statement saying any base used against Iran is a legitimate target and that, quote, London is responsible if it assists U.S. attacks on Iran. Now, the U.S. military has long had a presence at RAF Fairford and other bases for decades here, you know, during the 1991 Gulf War, during the 2003 Iraq invasion. The British Defense Secretary Wes Streeting was on the BBC this morning, and he was asked whether Britain is now being targeted for that long relationship, working in coordination with the U.S. military. Here's what he said.
17: The defense and intelligence cooperation we have with the United States of America is the closest alliance of any two sovereign countries anywhere in the world. That makes us more safe, not less safe.
16: Streeting was also asked about Iran specifically. He refused to speculate about whether these suspects are linked to Iran, but he said the Iranian regime does want to do harm to British interests and allies. The U.S. Embassy in London also separately put out a security alert last night asking U.S. citizens across this country to exercise caution.
15: Now, I know you said the suspects are British nationals in their mid-20s, live in London. What else do we know about them?
16: They have not been identified publicly. And until that police update a few minutes ago, President Trump was actually our main source of information about these suspects. He told reporters yesterday, quote, we had them under investigation. They were looking to do big damage. And later he said, we know all about them. Now, authorities here have not said whether the suspects were known to authorities or under any kind of surveillance. It's worth noting that this base and others have been target of protesters. You know, polls show Brits oppose the Iran war. British bases have been vandalized, and the British government has charged anti-war protesters with terrorism offenses. Under these terrorism laws, suspects can be detained for up to 14 days, so we're hoping to find out more about them during that time frame.
15: That's NPR's Lauren Freyer in London. Thank you, Lauren.
16: You're welcome.
14: Juliette Kayyem has been listening with us. She's a national security expert and former Homeland Security official. Good morning.
18: Good morning.
14: Okay, so the news since you last talked with us earlier this morning is the British authorities say these five who were arrested are British nationals in their mid-20s. What can you make of that?
18: I think that information basically excludes one theory that the British government would be investigating, which was what it was their Iranian sleeper cells that was sort of pushed into or sent to Britain to do damage. That's the only thing this information seems to exclude at this stage. These are British nationals 20-something, which tends to be, you know, the age of sort of radicalization or terror activity. They drove over 2 hours to get close to the base. And, you know, I would say common sense tells you that, you know, 3 white vans in the middle of the night parking by an Air Force base is not generally a peaceful thing. And so they are very, very concerned about what these men were able to do, but still have not confirmed, you know, what was animating this kind of activity.
14: You said there's a theory that can be eliminated, the idea of an Iranian sleeper cell. What are some of the theories, hypotheses that would be live for investigators at this moment based on what little we know?
18: So given that they're British nationals, one would be sort of, what is their background? What is their political, national, religious affinity? And were these men radicalized sort of generally because of the war in Iran, which is deeply unpopular also in not just in the United States, but in Britain? So they're looking at a radicalization process brought by a war without any specific direction by Iran itself. And this is what we experience here in the United States often.
14: Self-radicalization,
18: or just, you know, they have a common hatred. They look at this Air Force base. It's as close as they can get to sort of going after the United States. This is a major base for us. This is where our B-52s and B-1s launch from to attack Iran. There is yet, though, and this is why we're careful, because the British government is confirming nothing yet. That this could be, I don't want to say unrelated to the war, but it may not be directly tied to you know, anyone with affinity to Iran. There are protests around the areas. Your reporter was showing the British have been nervous about Russian-related terrorism. So we simply don't know right now in terms of the motivation, even though, because of what is going on in the world, because of what Iran has said about this base, that would be the primary theory going into any investigation, is that this is tied to the war in Iran.
14: I feel the need to underline what we don't know here. We don't even know for sure that there was a bomb, right? We know there was a bomb disposal robot, but we don't know what they found.
18: That's exactly right. So right now, all we know, we know sort of a variety of things that are in conflict right now. And that's why we're awfully careful about saying that this is, you know, automatically a terrorism incident. The British are keeping the terror sort of identification or terrorism investigation identification aligned with this case right now. But we have not heard that there were explosive materials in the vans. We don't know if the men were armed. We don't know, you know, whether there might have been sort of follow-on or other threats that may have come behind it. So we simply don't know how serious or acute of a threat they were that night. We also, there is some conflicting information between what President Trump said, that these men were being followed for a long period of time, and the oddity that, if that's true, that these men were able to get so close to the Air Force base and were only disclosed by a farmer who was looking outside saying, this is awfully weird that you have these men in vans near the base. If it's true that these men were being surveyed, the British police or, you know, British counterterrorism officials are going to have to account for how did they get so close if they did to an attack.
14: Just got about 20 seconds here, but is it your sense that the UK and the US still collaborate closely on intelligence and counterterrorism, even as President Trump criticizes all allies?
18: Absolutely. I mean, this is at the tactical level. That information sharing is going on because we have a common interest, which is obviously to protect our population and their population. At the strategic level, you know, the speeches, there's still a lot of disagreements going on.
14: Juliet Kayyem of Harvard, she writes the Substack Early Warning. Thanks so much.
18: Thank you.
15: Aura plans to become a publicly traded company this week. It makes rings that track users' health data, and the company is expected to be one of this year's biggest IPOs, raising more than $2 billion. NPR's Elena Selyukh reports.
19: In recent years, smart watches have been losing ground to smart rings, as people who want to track their sleep, steps, or stress are looking for devices that are lighter, more discreet, and screen-free. And Oura, founded in Finland 13 years ago, has run circles around its rivals. Its minimalist rings show up on the hands of celebrities like Lady Gaga, Beyoncé, and the hottest American tennis star.
20: Will Coco Gauff please report to the U.S. Open?
19: This is from Oura's most recent ad campaign. Oura says its users have doubled for 2 years straight. And the median for how much people wear its tracking ring is 23 hours a day. Forrester research analyst Ariel Terzinski says the brand has cracked the code on how to get its sensors on people's fingers every waking hour and in bed.
21: The fact that folks not only start wearing it and become paying members, but also that they wear it roughly 5 days a week, which is significant.
19: The paying member part is also notable. Buying an Oura ring costs at least $350. But then if you actually want to use all your health data, there's a subscription fee of $6 a month. This helps make Oura reliably profitable.
21: So it's as much about this hardware aspect as it is about the subscription model.
19: Oura's pitch is that its rings can track more than 50 health metrics, including body temperature and heart rate. In its first financial disclosure earlier this month, the company said it had, quote, amassed one of the largest biometric data sets in consumer health, with nearly 42 billion hours of physiological data on its users. This has critics raising concerns about data security and privacy. Also, a class action lawsuit has questioned the quality of Oura's sleep tracking, which the company disputes. And then there's a big picture question.
22: I think we run the risk of confusing data as a proxy for health.
19: Lucy McBride is a primary care doctor in Washington, D.C. and author of a book called Beyond the Prescription. She says she's seen benefits, like when a tracker alerted a patient to a heart condition, but
22: I've also had patients who feel like they're at the mercy of these trackers. They feel like it's a bad boyfriend, like judging them and shaming them and wanting them to do more.
19: And she says it's not about the data itself, but about how we use it. Alina Selyukh, NPR News.
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23: Always here for you. 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Known for his humor, satire, and keen observations of modern life, Steingart opens the 32nd series Tuesday, September 29th at 7:30 p.m. at the On Center Krause Heinz Theater in Syracuse. Ticket and event information at foclsyracuse.org.
2: And coming up here on Morning Edition in about 15 minutes, a number of AI companies say they're working more with third-party evaluators to make sure their products are safe. But some evaluators say that's easier said than done.
24: It's impossible to test the AI's behavior against every problem you might throw at it. What we do instead is test some and hope our findings are meaningful.
2: More on that story coming up in about 15 minutes, plus Milo Hoffman is in with a final check of WAER Morning Sports. Across the area today, mostly cloudy, some early morning patchy fog, and a high in the mid-60s, otherwise staying cloudy for us today, and a light breeze. Some patchy fog once again tonight, otherwise clouds, then gradually partly cloudy, low around 53. And we could have some fog we're dealing with before 11 a.m. on Tuesday. Otherwise, clouds then gradually becoming sunny with a high near 70, right now 58.
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14: It's Morning Edition from NPR News. I'm Steve Inskeep.
15: And I'm Leila Fadel. Good morning. What are the rules for how the federal government can spend taxpayer dollars on TV commercials? The Trump administration rolled out this ad last week.
14: The commercial shows flashing images of President Trump in rapid succession. A headline says, America will never be a communist country, and a song titled Love Me plays underneath.
1: Together we will defeat communism, socialism, and Marxism in America.
3: America will never be a communist country.
15: Other phrases that fill the screen, largest tax cuts in history, reigniting American manufacturing. And then, towards the end, a message says, paid for by the U.S. government.
14: As of Sunday, Ad Impact said the government paid more than $918,000 to air this commercial across the country. Two additional ads have also come out in the last week, including this.
1: We will cast out the communist, Marxist, and fascist. We will throw off the sick political class that hates our country.
14: That's
1: we
14: essentially a 2024 Trump campaign ad with an added disclosure that the new version was paid for by taxpayers.
15: Democratic appropriators in the House and Senate sent a letter to the White House calling for the first ad to be pulled. They argue it violates a federal ethics law and an appropriations law, which prevents taxpayer funds from being used to produce government publicity or propaganda.
14: Now, on Friday, the White House told NPR, quote, the announcements are very clearly not campaign ads. We followed up and asked about the repurposing of that 2024 campaign ad. In a new statement, they said the ads are not political. Quote, President Trump is not on the ballot and there is no call to action, which is a legal term. The White House added, quote, these public service announcements are about reminding Americans to love their country.
15: For more on this, we're joined by Norm Eisen. He served as the White House ethics czar in the

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1: There were 86 pregnant women in ICE custody as of February of this year. One in five pregnant women polled in March said fear of ICE has stopped them from seeking prenatal care. Allegations of a lack of care leading to miscarriages and other complications in detention are mounting. What effect does immigration enforcement and detention have on pregnant women? 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

0: American farms rely heavily on immigrant labor, yet they have mostly been spared from President Trump's aggressive immigration crackdown. 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
1: Dear Abby, Dear Prudence, Miss Manners, advice columnists have been answering our questions about life for generations. This week, we ask three of them about their jobs. Carolyn Hacks, R. Eric Thomas of Asking Eric, and Dan Savage. What kinds of quandaries do they respond to most, and who do they turn to when they need advice? Next time on 1A.
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0: each. It comes following last week's Washington meeting between Presidents Trump and Xi Jinping. It marks a major pivot from last year when U.S. tariffs spiked as high as 145%. The reciprocal rollbacks focus strictly on everyday consumer goods rather than high-tech sectors. China's Commerce Ministry says the agreement strengthens trade cooperation between both nations. British police say that five men arrested under counter-terrorism laws near a U.S.-run airbase in England will be released on bail but are still under investigation with stringent release conditions as the investigation explores whether the incident is linked to Iran, Russia, or non-state-backed militant groups. The U.S. uses the British base in its war against Iran. SpaceX has splashed down after making history today by sending its Starship rocket into orbit for the first time, lifting off from Texas for its 14th test flight. The world's most powerful rocket overcame an early engine shutdown to safely reach orbit to deliver 26 next-generation Starlink satellites into space to join the older models already providing internet service. 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
7: It's Here and Now. For nearly 20 years, a composer in Los Angeles has wanted to record an anthem to honor firefighters, but he couldn't raise the money to make it happen. Then, the wildfires in LA last year brought new attention to the project and a new hope that he has a chance to finish it. Carl T. Wright has the story.
8: When French composer Charles-Henri Avalanche came to America in 2005, some of the first people he made friends with were firefighters. Since 9/11, he wanted to write a symphony to honor first responders, and his firefighter friends showed him a poem written on the wall of their fire station that immediately inspired him, The Fireman's Prayer by Alvin William Smokey Lynn. It's read at ceremonies to honor fallen firefighters.
9: Upon reading the words on the wall, I actually sung it to them on the spot and asked them, are you sure it's not a music already? Because to me, this is not just a prayer, it's an anthem.
8: He wrote a score that used the poem as lyrics.
9: When I am called to duty, God, wherever flames may rage.
8: The score was immense, requiring over 200 musicians, a children's choir, an adult choir, a full orchestra, drums, and bagpipes. Hiring the best musicians and renting the best space would cost well over $100,000, and he wanted all proceeds to go to firefighters.
9: So how do you get somebody to invest in it, knowing that all that money is going to go in it, knowing they'll never see it back?
8: So for 19 years, his project languished on a shelf as he looked for funding. Then in January 2025...
10: Every single home on the north side of Sunset is gone.
9: Los Angeles literally caught on fire.
8: Avalanche and his wife lived blocks from the evacuation zone in Pacific Palisades. They watched firefighters battle the blaze.
9: And my wife, actually, Jennifer, she looked at me and she said, well, if this is not a sign, Charles, this thing is needed. It is really time.
8: He connected with arts and fire organizations in L.A. who helped him raise money from public and private donors. The components of each piece had to be recorded separately, So far, they've recorded the LA Children's Choir, the LA Master Chorale, and the orchestra. At the recording in July, Avalanche thanked orchestra members for participating. Some were survivors of the LA fires, others came from firefighting families.
11: Some of you also, I know, have been affected by the horrible fires last year. So I just want to say from the bottom of my heart, thank you so much for being here.
8: Dylan Hart played French horn on the recording. His father is a former Pasadena fire chief.
12: It was a really, really emotionally connected piece of music for me. I felt like I could really give everything I had to the music, and I feel honored to be a part of that.
8: He says he sent photos and a clip of the recording session to his dad so he could hear it.
12: He was very excited in a honorable way and in a somber way too, because he's had to recite it so many times and not necessarily for the best circumstances.
8: Firefighter Jeff Hahn was also emotionally affected by the anthem. He's heard the prayer recited at firefighting ceremonies all over California for almost 25 years, but this rendition was different.
13: It blew me away to have the poem sung with that kind of power and expansiveness in that arrangement was just jaw-dropping. It was very moving.
8: Hahn will lead the California Professional Firefighters Pipes and Drum Corps when they record their section of the anthem, if they can raise the money for the studio time. For NPR News, I'm Carl T. Wright in Los Angeles.
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The U.S. and China are slashing tariffs on $30 billion worth of goods

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Known for his humor, satire, and keen observations of modern life, Steingart opens the 32nd series Tuesday, September 29th at 7:30 p.m. at the On Center Krause Heinz Theater in Syracuse. Ticket and event information at foclsyracuse.org.

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6: It's Here and Now. Danny Bones is a working-class rapper with a fast-growing following on the British far right. He looks like a white nationalist skinhead, but his musical style imitates Afro-Caribbean musicians in East London. His lyrics blame immigrants and Muslims for Britain's ills. In one music video, he's shown beating a man and deporting him. His biggest hit is This Is England.

Live from NPR News in Boston, I'm Josie Guarino. One of the FBI's top officials is stepping down. Deputy Director Andrew Bailey announced today he's leaving the Bureau to return home to his family in Missouri. Bailey's departure comes a year after he stepped into the role and is the latest high-profile leadership change at the law enforcement agency under FBI Director Kash Patel. Bailey took the co-deputy role during a period of high tension over the Jeffrey Epstein files. The Trump administration is rolling back vehicle fuel efficiency standards. A new rule lowers the required fleet-wide average to roughly 35 miles per gallon by 2031, down from the Biden administration's 50-mile goal. Environmental groups and critics warn

0: I'm Chris Boyd. Up next on Think, the way things are priced in this country has changed. From whatever it costs to provide a product or service plus some reasonable amount of profit to whatever companies discover we are willing to pay.
1: And then there's the insult, which is companies knowing that they're in a strong position to add even more pricing still, because you won't know whether it's the Iran war or the company reaching further into your wallet.
0: We'll hear about price fixing strategies practiced by landlords for rental properties, learn how corporate cost cutting gave way to jacking prices to juice profits, and why it's not your imagination that companies are hiking prices regardless of what is happening to their expenses. Our conversation starts after a short break.
2: Live from NPR News, I'm Lakshmi Singh. The White House is set to announce the construction of a steel mill in Iowa that it says will be the largest ever in the United States. NPR's Deepa Shivaram reports the construction and operation of the plant is expected to create about 2,000 new permanent jobs.
3: Trump's announcement comes as Americans are souring on how they view Trump's handling of the economy. And with the midterm elections just a little over a month away, the president is running out of time to shift voters' perspectives. The steel plant is being built by Mesabi Metallics, a company based in Minnesota, though the plant will be constructed in Iowa. It's expected to produce 10 million tons of steel a year once it's fully built. The $15 billion investment marks the first mega steel plant to be built in the U.S. since the 1960s, according to the White House. Deepa Shivaram, NPR News, the White House.
2: The U.S. Ambassador to China, David Perdue, says President Trump asked Chinese President Xi Jinping if he wanted to buy weapons from the U.S. Perdue spoke to Fox News Sunday, days after Xi made his first state visit to the U.S. in over a decade. He did not specify when Trump made the arms sale offer to Xi. The FBI is losing a deputy director for the second time since President Trump returned to office. NPR's Ryan Lucas reports Andrew Bailey has been on the job for a little more than a year.
4: Andrew Bailey says in a post on X that he is stepping down to return to his family in Missouri. But he says he's confident that Director Kash Patel will continue the work, including reforming the FBI and combating violent crime. Patel thanked Bailey for his service on X as well. Bailey, a former attorney general for the state of Missouri, joined the FBI last August under an unusual arrangement as co-deputy director alongside Dan Bongino, a right-wing former podcast host. Bongino left the bureau in January. Now Bailey, too, is departing. It's unclear whether he will be replaced. The current remaining deputy director is a career special agent, which was the norm until the second Trump administration. Ryan Lucas, NPR News, Washington.
2: SpaceX's Starship rocket reached orbit today for the first time, but Central Florida Public Media's Brendan Byrne reports a mission was cut short.
5: Starship and its 33-engine booster launched from SpaceX's Starbase in Texas on a planned 10-hour mission. The launch, for the most part, went as designed. An engine on Starship did shut down about 30 seconds early, but mission control decided it was still safe to continue its orbital path. Just about 3 hours after liftoff, it splashed down in the Pacific Ocean near Hawaii. It's unclear what caused the mission to end early. During its time in orbit, Starship deployed more than 24 Starlink satellites, a new version that will help build SpaceX's global internet constellation in orbit. SpaceX is counting on Starship to grow its commercial business, and NASA has tapped the spacecraft to bring its astronauts to the lunar surface for future Artemis missions. For NPR News, I'm Brendan Byrne in Orlando.
2: It's NPR. Britain is investigating a suspected terrorism plot against an Air Force base used by the U.S. military. Authorities say 5 men were arrested. Authorities have yet to disclose the charges or whether they have anything to do with the U.S. war with Iran. Iran's embassy in London denies any involvement. The U.S. and Iran have been at war for 7 months now. Both continue to battle for control of the Strait of Hormuz. The most recent data by Kepler shows a 7-day average last week of around 13 million barrels a day compared to 15 to 17 million barrels before the war. Pope Leo XIV is urging Europe to find a way to secure peace. As NPR's Eleanor Beardsley reports, the American-born pontiff spent his final day in France in a city that is symbolic of post-World War II reconciliation in Europe.
6: Pope Leo spoke in the city of Metz in the Alsace-Lorraine region, long disputed by France and Germany. Today, unfortunately, war has come again to Europe, he said, where pointless massacres are taking civilian lives. Leo said Europe can stop the spiral of violence. You have demonstrated over the past 80 years of peace that it's possible to express divergent opinions, demands, and interests through dialogue rather than confrontation, he said. The Pope also called on Europe to welcome those fleeing persecution and wars. That means integrating them as if into your own family, he said. The Pope called the migrants' arrival in Europe an exceptional encounter between peoples and cultures.
2: Eleanor Beardsley reporting. It's NPR.
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0: Inflation is a fact of life in the current economy. We don't like it, but we might assume the companies we patronize have no choice but to raise prices if they want to stay in business. Except a lot of the industries that have been hiking our costs, from rental properties to ride apps, are actually banking excellent profits right now. From KERA in Dallas, this is Think. I'm Chris Boyd. The classic way for a business to set prices is to figure out what some product or service costs to provide, cover that, and then tack on some kind of profit margin for their troubles. If profit seeking makes a company's offerings much more expensive than their competitors, the economic logic dictates customers will pick the better deal. Simple, right? But as my guest will explain, pricing in the digital age is far less transparent than it once was, more susceptible to forms of price fixing, and in fact can be set at different rates for every single customer based on what companies suspect we are willing to pay. Lindsay Owens is president and CEO of the Groundwork Collaborative, a leading economic think tank and corporate watchdog in Washington, D.C. Her book is called Gouged, The End of a Fair Price and What That Means for Your Wallet. Lindsay, welcome to Think.
1: Thanks so much for having me.
0: High prices, of course, are always frustrating when we need to buy things, but not all rising prices represent gouging. So maybe start by giving us a working definition of this term.
1: Yeah, look, prices in the United States right now are high for a whole host of reasons. There is a war in Iran that is pushing up gas prices, and that doesn't only impact you at the pump, that trickles through to everything you buy. For about a year and a half now, we've been in a trade war, and a lot of goods that Americans buy are imported. And so prices are high for that reason as well. But the reason that I sort of add to that list in my book is that companies are also charging you more than they need to, really gilding the lily, and that's pushing up prices as well. So, what is price gouging? The first price gouging law in the United States was in New York during the Gulf oil crisis, and New York legislators said, look, there are a lot of reasons prices are high right now here in New York, including foreign policy decisions. But there are some companies who are taking advantage of New Yorkers during this crisis. And they instituted the first price gouging law, which banned what they viewed as, quote, unconscionably excessive prices during a period of crisis or emergency. And now almost every state has a price gouging law on the books. Some of them were put in place after 9/11. Some of them have been put in place after natural disasters like Hurricane Katrina. Many of them were put in place or expanded during the COVID-19 pandemic. You probably remember concerns about price gouging on things like PPE, masks, and gloves and hand sanitizer, things like that. So that's the legal definition of price gouging. But I think most Americans also have a kind of colloquial or intuitive understanding of price gouging. You know, companies don't necessarily need a natural disaster or a crisis to create the conditions for extraction and exploitation. Thanks to new technologies, there are a lot of ways to gouge you and nickel and dime you and squeeze you rain or shine 24/7.
12: Yes, some of this is impossible to avoid, especially when it takes the form of price fixing. You write about this tech company that enabled price fixing all over the country in the rental real estate market.
1: Yeah. So in the book, I love to talk about kind of old ways of gouging and new ways of gouging. And so I start with an example of the Phoebus cartel, which was a cartel in 1924 of the major electric companies around the globe, throughout Europe, Japan, the U.S., and all of the CEOs from these big electric companies went to a snowy confab in Geneva, Switzerland, and said to each other, hey, you know, we're not doing very well as electric companies because our light bulbs are too good. They're burning for too long. And so nobody's buying a second or a third light bulb. And this turned out to be like a pretty bad business position for these companies to be in. Actually today, in Livermore, California, there's a light bulb that's been burning for over 100 years straight. So, you know, light bulb technology has been quite good for quite some time. So they got into a room and figured out how to short circuit the lifespan of the light bulb. And it worked. And there was, for several decades, a kind of bargain. They actually signed a memo promising not to undercut each other. And they kept prices high and supply, artificial as well, artificially, constrained by short circuiting the lifespan of the light bulb. So flash forward to today, you know, companies don't necessarily need to, get in a smoke-filled room and talk to each other and hatch a deal. Although, by the way, they still do that. We have lots of examples of kind of plain old-fashioned price-fixing CEOs emailing each other saying, hey, guys, like, what do you think about this, right? But in the book, I talk about a new kind of price-fixing, algorithmic price-fixing. And this allows price-fixing in industries where coordination without algorithms would be almost impossible. So let me give you two examples. One, gas stations. It is very hard to coordinate prices across all of the thousands of gas stations in a state. But according to a new lawsuit in California, an algorithmic price fixing company called Calibrate is alleged to have helped more than 1,700 gas retailers fix prices. I also talk about the case of RealPage. This is a Texas-based company right outside of Dallas that is a real estate tech company that many landlords around the country use for a whole host of services. But one of the things that RealPage enabled was for landlords to share competitively sensitive information about their rents and their units and floor plans and amenities, all sorts of detail. And thanks to RealPage's pricing algorithm, coalesce around higher rents. Towards the end of President Biden's term, Jonathan Cantor, his head of the antitrust division at the Department of Justice, actually brought a price fixing case against RealPage. There was an FBI raid of one of the big apartment managers and developers, Cortland Management in Atlanta, Georgia. And they went in to find out more about exactly how this tech company enabled price fixing. And, you know, the thing that is so, revolutionary about this innovation is if you think about the idea of putting, you know, every landlord in a major metropolitan area, you know, together to hatch a deal to fix the price of rents, it's almost impossible to imagine, right? There's too many landlords. There's too many different types of units. There's too many buildings. The coordination would be just such an enormous challenge. But thanks to these, software programs and apps and interfaces, landlords were able to join in on, on this pricing
13: from the comfort of their own home, just tapping their phone from their pajamas, right? So I think that the big innovation with RealPage and with companies that allow for the possibility of algorithmic price fixing, of course, is the ways in which algorithms can offer coordination possibilities that would be impossible under other circumstances.
12: I'll tell you what blew my mind about that story, Lindsay, was, you know, we imagine this can happen in a place where there's a shortage of available housing for people. And we assume, you know, if only more rental units were built, it would ease things up for people. It turns out part of this scheme is that landlords effectively commit to or come close to committing to just not renting units unless they can get the amount of money they want for it. They would rather leave a unit empty than charge less rent.
13: Yeah, the old adage, you know, for landlords and in the real estate industry was always heads in beds, right? Like whatever it takes to like fill the units, you don't want vacancies. And I think when we think about our housing supply problem in the United States, we often focus in on the fundamentals, right? We got to get rid of zoning restrictions because that's artificially throttling supply, right? But there is another factor that is impacting the market and the price you pay for rent. And that is algorithmic price fixing, right? So this is actually just an incredible story, an incredible development. And, you know, the company recently settled with the Trump administration, curtailed some of their arguably worst practices. You know, they were hosting in-person confabs for landlords, to share information with each other. They are not supposed to do that anymore. The company also employed pricing advisors to make sure the landlords were taking the recommended prices, right? Not just that the algorithm was spitting them out, but that there was some muscle, some brawn behind the recommendations to make sure that you took them. But there were a whole host of ways that they were flouting the fundamentals of the market.
12: Anybody who's traveled to different U.S. cities will observe if they go into a grocery store, you know, some things will be more or less expensive depending on where you go. I was in Hawaii earlier this year. Groceries are very costly there for understandable reasons. What did you learn through this study that your organization did with Consumer Reports about the prices for specific goods varying by customer, even when people were ordering from the same store, like the same actual physical store?
13: Yeah, so this was just an incredible investigation that my organization undertook. The first thing to say is, you know, generally speaking, Americans, if they are standing in line at a grocery store and they have the same product that the guy behind them has, right? You and I are both holding a loaf of bread, same brand, same size, right? It's whole wheat, you know, all the specs are the same, right? We would expect to pay the same amount, right? That is just something that we have grown accustomed to in the grocery setting. But there isn't a law saying that you and I have to be charged the same amount for that loaf of bread. It's been more of a custom or a norm. And what Groundwork learned when we teamed up with Consumer Reports and More Perfect Union is that companies like Instacart, this is an online grocery delivery platform and pickup platform. You log on to Instacart and then you go and pick a grocery store that you want to either pick your groceries up from or have your groceries delivered from, that Instacart was running experiments, pricing experiments on millions of Americans while they shopped for groceries online. So how did we figure this out? We recruited 400 volunteer secret shoppers and we said, hey guys, log on to your Instacart app, fire it up, set the same pickup location, go to the Safeway in Seattle, buy the following 23 groceries, you know, get the Frosty Flakes off-brand cereal, get a party size bag of Ruffles, get the, you know, the apples, right? The deli meat, you know, just the kind of regular stuff that you would buy week to week in the grocery store. And then once you've put it all in your cart, just take some pictures of your cart so that we can see the prices that you are being charged. So that's what the secret shoppers did. And then they emailed and texted us their screenshots and we put it all into a big spreadsheet and crunched the numbers. And we found something pretty astounding. About 75% of the items in those carts were being offered to different people at different prices. So most of the products, for most of the products, the prices were being varied shopper to shopper. The price differences shopper to shopper were high, as much as 23% in some instances. Across all baskets, the price differential was as much as 7% on average. And we estimated, using Instacart's own analysis of how much a household spends on groceries on average in a year, that that 7% differential could be as much as $1,200 for some households in a given year, which is frankly a month's rent in a lot of major American cities.
12: My guest, Lindsay Owens, is president and CEO of the Groundwork Collaborative and author of the new book, Gouged, The End of a Fair Price and What That Means for Your Wallet. We'll come back to the conversation in just a minute.
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12: You're listening to Think. I'm Chris Boyd. We're talking today about why it is harder than ever to get a fair price, and a fair price that everyone else is paying. My guest is Lindsay Owens, president and CEO of the think tank The Groundwork Collaborative. She's author of a book called Gouged, The End of a Fair Price and What It Means for Your Wallet. Lindsay, I suppose presumably if we're all paying different prices, there are people who end up paying less than, you know, the average person. But is there anything we can do, any way we control where we end up on that spectrum? Are there behaviors we can engage in that might give us the lower price instead of the higher one?
13: Yeah, it's a great question. I mean, look, I think, there are, of course, times when you get a better deal than your friend, and luck has a lot to do with that. I mean, sometimes you find a coupon and they don't. Sometimes you just happen to be in the mall on a day when there's a sale and you get lucky, and, you know, then you tell your friend, oh, I didn't pay, you know, $100 for that, and I got it for 80, right? Like, this is something we all experience. There are discounts that are offered to different classes of Americans. Economists call this third degree price discrimination. This is the student discount or the early bird special or the senior discount, right? There are loyalty programs that offer you discounts for, you know, frequency of purchase and things like that. But, you know, I think the types of price variation that we're seeing in the economy right now really, are outside the bounds of what shoppers expect in the economy and have changed dramatically. So I think, you know, being on the losing end of a massive, you know, million person pricing experiment at Instacart, not something that anyone told us about. Increasingly, companies are using information that they collect about us as individuals to set pricing. So kind of spying on us in order to better ascertain our maximum willingness to pay and then charge it and not a penny less. We call this personalized pricing. Economists call it first degree price discrimination. I think the right word for it is surveillance pricing. Mm. This idea that companies are looking at your purchase history, looking at what you hover over with your mouse, looking at what you click on, looking at which, your IP address and where in the country you're logging on from, looking at if your phone battery is dead, looking at if you're a Mac or a PC user, if you're coming on from your computer or your phone, if you're sitting in the parking lot of a store and are closer to the store and therefore more likely to buy, all of these things being used now, to influence pricing. And of course, we're barreling towards agentic commerce, the ability for, AI to be engaged in shopping, either because you ask your chatbot to go shopping on your behalf, which some Americans are starting to do, or because you log on to the Walmart website and, ask their chatbot Sparky a question or two about what you want to buy that day. So there's a lot of changes that Americans are undergoing in the commerce sector, and all of them are enabling the tracking and more detailed surveillance of Americans while they shop. And increasingly, that data can be sort of turned back around on you and used to set a price just for you, personalized pricing. By the way, most economists thought personalized pricing would be impossible, right, at scale. But thanks to new technologies, it's here. And in some days, it feels like we've gone back to, times of the medieval marketplace where you haggled or bartered for an item and there weren't, fixed prices or price tags on items. What can consumers do? Look, I am really sympathetic to this question, but the first thing I will say is I don't think it should be our job to duck and dodge and bob and weave and beat the machine. If you spend your days doing that, you will also lose. You may not lose your money, but you'll lose your time, and that's valuable. But there are, of course, some ways to protect yourself and to try to get a better deal in the digital era, and I cover a number of them in my book.
12: We'll talk about those in a minute. I do want to ask you, though, you mentioned the days of the

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1: It become a book about the evaporation or extinction of the price tag. And so, of course, I had to start researching the history of the price tag. And in the U.S., we do indeed have the Quakers to thank. You know, they felt like the Puritans and their haggling had gotten very greedy and very unfair. You know, different people being charged different amounts. And they said, look, every man is equal under God. We don't like the idea of discriminating against people using price, of price discrimination. It's inequitable. And they didn't, you know, it didn't sit right with them. It was a moral compulsion to, take a new path. So they, discarded the Puritan system of haggling and instituted a fixed price. So each item had a standard price. Every person who came up to the market got that price. But it was John Wanamaker, the Philadelphia department store and retail giant who, you know, is responsible for a lot of the big innovations in shopping in the United States. I think he had the first telephone in his department store. He had, he sort of did some of the early Sunday discounting, things like that. A real pioneer and kind of legend in the retail sector. He had Wanamaker's department store in Philadelphia, you know, iconic American institution at the time. And he was also a religious man, a devout Presbyterian. He was quite influenced by what the Quakers had done locally. And he decided to offer and install the first price tags in his Wanamaker's department store. It is said that, you know, his sort of moral convictions were a big part of the reason he did this. But look, he was also a businessman, and haggling is labor and time intensive. And while he definitely wanted you to spend your whole day in Wanamaker's, and, you know, there was a crystal tea room in Wanamaker's so that you could shop and have lunch and get back to your shopping. I mean, kind of like Nordstrom has their, you know, cafeteria today. But, you know, when it was time to check out, he wanted you to get out quickly with as many items as you would pay for. And so the price tag was born, you know, according to most accounts, in Wanamaker's department store in Philadelphia, Pennsylvania.
2: Okay, when I was a kid and I would go to the grocery store with my parents, I was fascinated by the employee who had that price tag gun, right? And would like put stickers on things. We don't have stickers anymore. Now we have those little cards that sit on the shelf near the product we want to buy. And, you know, for a very long time now, they've been like cardboard, maybe in a little plastic sleeve. Lately, stores are starting to use digital price labels. What are the pros and cons of these from the perspective of us trying to get a decent deal on the food we want to buy at the grocery store?
1: The price tag, the sticker gun, the SKU or the QR code, and now the electronic shelf label or the digital shelf label. And by the way, that's if you're lucky. Sometimes no price at all. And we can talk about some of those examples. But yeah, the electronic shelf label is sweeping the United States. You know, Walmart says by the end of this year, 2026, 100% of their stores in the U.S. will have moved to digital shelf labels. Other American grocery stores like Kroger have already started moving to electronic shelf labels. Look, I don't think electronic shelf labels are inherently problematic. They have been a staple of the European grocery store for many years. In the book, I talk about one of the sort of pioneers of the most brazen forms of pricing science, a guy named Bob Cross. And he talks about how he's so angry about how bananas are priced in U.S. grocery stores. Like, it just really ticks Bob Cross off to see, you know, brown bananas in a grocery store, because, you know, if Bob Cross was in charge, you would never see a brown banana in a grocery store, because before a banana was about to turn brown, he would deeply discount it, right? Mm. Dynamic pricing can be used to offer discounts to get things off the shelves. And they have been used in the European context to reduce food waste, for example. So I think there are, you know, reasonable, beneficial use cases for the electronic shelf label. Look, the other reason, candidly, that companies are moving to electronic shelf labels is to save on labor costs. It took a person to go up and down the aisle with a sticker gun, or to go insert the little cardboard placards on each

0: you know, on each aisle under each item in the grocery store. And with electronic shelf labels, they can computerize everything. And, you know, prices can change instantaneously from an algorithm in HQ to any retailer in the country, right? So, you know, businesses are doing this to cut down on labor costs. But of course, the other thing that electronic shelf labels allow is much more frequent price changes because it is so easy. And that increases volatility. And volatility of grocery prices is a problem for many Americans who are on a budget. It is hard to budget if you have no clue what anything is going to cost because the price is changing minute to minute. So that is a problem. But the other thing, of course, that dynamic pricing or the other thing that electronic shelf labels allow for is truly dynamic pricing. So the concern here is that, you know, thanks to electronic shelf labels, Walmart can hike the price of ice cream on a hot summer day, can hike the price of soup during a blizzard. All these things that they might not have been able to execute on as quickly in the past are now possible thanks to the digital infrastructure of electronic shelf labels. Of course, you know, this isn't the only new technology in the grocery store. You may have shopped at a grocer that is using smart carts. And smart carts are, you know, carts with kind of a computer built in where you can go ahead and scan your grocery items as you're walking through the cart or as you're walking through the store. And that allows prices to vary individually, potentially, right? Just for you as you're walking through the store, kind of the Instacart experiment we talked about, but within the brick and mortar store, not in the online platform. So there are a lot of changes that consumers are, you know, faced with right now around pricing and technology in retail settings. And it's not just online, it's also increasingly in brick and mortar stores.
1: Yeah. Lindsay Owens is my guest. We're talking about her book, Gouged, The End of a Fair Price and What That Means for Your Wallet. This is Think. I'm Chris Boyd. You write about this profession, pricing consultants. And if it were still as simple as figuring out how much a product or service costs and how much the profit should be, these folks would not be making the big money. What exactly is wrapped up in the job of a 21st century pricing consultant?
0: Yeah, this was another really interesting part of my research and probably could have written a whole book on pricing consultants, but probably one fewer people would be interested in reading. You know, I think of the pricing consultant as really emerging, you know, post deregulation in the United States when price controls evaporated. So the best example is in the airlines. You know, the airlines get deregulated. And, you know, airline fares used to be set federally. There were price controls. And now all of the airline CEOs needed to figure out how they were going to set prices. It wasn't something they really did before. The government took care of that. So they start, you know, talking to experts and consultants about how to best figure out how to set prices. And, you know, the airline industry really pioneered you know, revenue management or yield management strategies. This is the earliest form of dynamic pricing, you know, computerized dynamic pricing. And most of us are familiar with dynamic pricing in the airline sector. We've been dealing with fluctuating flight prices our whole lives. We've been, you know, desperately following the points guy to try to figure out if you, you know, what the best day to get a flight is. You know, if you hang upside down by your fingernails on a Tuesday, you can get a good deal. But if you buy on a Thursday, you're going to get soaked, right? All of these sort of tricks that we've become accustomed to, you know, trying to duck and dodge in the airline sector. But that was also the beginning of a larger, you know, cottage industry of pricing consultants and pricing advisors. You know, look, they are engineers. They are physicists. They are economists. Whose goal it is to, you know, run finely tuned, finely calibrated experiments to figure out the maximum they can charge for any given item without losing customers to the competition, without losing market share. And so pricing becomes less about how much does something cost and more about how much are you willing to pay, right? How much can we get away with charging? And that shift, I think, is really important in the history of pricing science. But of course, you know, it can only go so far before you get cloud computing, before you get AI. These are the technological innovations that allow you to store troves of competitor data, to store troves of consumer data, to run little pricing experiments like Amazon does or like Instacart does. And then to use algorithms and predictive models and machine learning to, you know, offer and change prices and learn from that information. So this is a pretty big book of business. All of the major retailers employ a whole host of people who do pricing and spend a lot of time looking at pricing, engineers, scientists. They're filing patents for their new pricing technologies. Walmart has filed a number of patents, you know, about the sort of expansions of their pricing strategies. These are pretty interesting places to look, and we could talk about that. There are also consulting firms. There are also new AI firms. Eversight was one of them who Instacart acquired. A company called Fetcher, out of Israel, one of the leading AI pricing companies. Delta partnered with them, and, you know, talked about it a lot on their earnings calls with their investors. They initially gave Fetcher about 1% of their routes as a sort of pilot program, if you will. They like what they saw, and they, then handed over 3% of their flights with a plan to offer 20% of their flights by the end of 2025. So these, you know, companies are quite good at bringing in revenue. Sometimes they even promise revenue uplift of 3 to 5%. Doesn't sound like a lot, but 3 to 5% is pretty good, you know, in a low margin business like airfare or grocery.
1: How do companies increase their profits by making it hard for us to fix the things they have sold us outright?
0: Yeah, this is a really interesting part of the book, and I think one that you might not expect, but I think it is so important to think of this as a form of price gouging, because that is what it is. Increasingly, companies are making it impossible for us to fix what we buy. And the result is a daisy chain of price gouging, because not only do they overcharge you once when you buy the item, they overcharge you again when you try to fix it, because you have to buy or use their parts, because you have to buy or use their service professionals. Maybe you can't fix it at all, and you have to buy it again.
1: Let's take a break here. I want to talk more about this in just a minute. My guest is Lindsay Owens, president and CEO of the Groundwork Collaborative and author of the book Gouged, The End of a Fair Price and What That Means for Your Wallet. We'll be right back.
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9: Hi, I'm Sam Mondello, and I operate Vince's Gourmet Imports in North Syracuse. 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
1: You're listening to Think. I'm Chris Boyd. Today we're talking about all the tricks companies use to raise prices without you noticing or without you objecting. My guest, Lindsay Owens, is president and CEO of the think tank Groundwork Collaborative and a corporate watchdog. Her book is called Gouged, The End of a Fair Price and What That Means for Your Wallet. Lindsay, you were telling us that these companies will sell us a product and then either make it impossible or very expensive to get that fixed unless we use them. Sometimes we have to use their parts and you can't buy secondary parts. How did we get to this place? If I own a thing, I should be able to do whatever I want with it, right?
0: Yeah, it is. It is a really kind of head spinning situation we find ourselves in. It's like, wait, I bought this car. What do you mean I can't fix it myself? I bought this phone. What do you mean I can't take the screen off and fiddle with it and fix it myself? Right. The example I love, you know, and I use in the book is this sort of puzzle. What does the McDonald's McFlurry and the F-35 fighter jet have in common? And the answer is McDonald's can't fix their own McFlurry machines, which is why they're always broken, which is very strange. Like, you know, the French fry machine at McDonald's is never broken. You can always get your French fries. But if you try to get soft serve or McFlurry, you'll find that it's often broken. There's even a website, McBroken, that tracks, you know, how many McFlurries are broken at a given moment in a given jurisdiction. And similarly, the F-35, the military, you know, doesn't have the tools and abilities to fix that piece of equipment by themselves. And as a result, the Government Accountability Office has estimated that nearly half of F-35s are inoperable at any given moment, which is a great strategy if you're selling the government F-35s, because they're going to need double the amount amount that they might have anticipated, because only half of them will be operable at any given moment. So this is really about products that are operated using software. So think about your car's engine control unit or a tractor's engine control unit or the software that powers your iPhone. You might be holding the physical device in your hand, the computer or the iPhone. You might be riding on the tractor or driving in the car, but you don't have full access to the underlying software, what's under the hood, if you will. And the companies control the exclusive intellectual property and rights to that software and therefore can block you from fixing it yourselves and this yourself. So this really sets up you know, a conundrum where it's more like you lease an item rather than owning it, despite the fact that when you bought it, you sort of thought it was yours. That was sort of the basic assumption. But it's also quite lucrative for companies who can then charge for exclusive repair rights, for high service costs. Taylor, the commercial, you know, service company that does the, you know, repairs to the McFlurry, you know, they charge top dollar for those repairs. And you know, you've probably experienced this with your car as well, having to go to the certified dealer and thinking, God, is there a better option? Like there's gotta be, you know, a lower price competitor, right? Or, you know, there are even examples of companies, sort of spiking you when you try to repair something yourself, right? By, voiding your warranty or even kind of powering down the device so you can't use it anymore. So there's a quite aggressive form of ownership and control companies are exerting over you when you buy their products. And, you know, there's a burgeoning movement in the United States called the Right to Repair Movement, an organization, the U.S. PIRG, Public Interest Research Group, has done, I think, just really extraordinary work to, you know, try to combat this problem. And they've notched some pretty serious victories, including recently like settlements and memorandums of understanding and deals around John Deere in particular to make it easier for farmers to repair, the tractors they own. But it's a, you know, it's a real concern and it's a quite lucrative, way of doing business for companies.
1: You mentioned earlier that you don't think it should be on us to have to figure all this out and track down the lowest prices when they are concealed from us. What can we do? Obviously, we want our lawmakers to press for our protection. What can we do just moving through the world and interacting with different businesses?
0: Yeah, I offer a few suggestions in the book. One is to update how you think about comparison shopping, right? You know, when I was growing up, my grandmother really taught me a lot about budgeting and comparison shopping and things like that. And, you know, you would look at the price, you know, get out the Sunday newspaper and you'd look at the price for one grocery store for, you know, a pound of beef. And then you would get out the, Sunday circular from the other grocery store and see which, grocer offered the better price. And then you would go to the grocer that offered the better price. You know, now it's more complicated. You need to compare prices within the same grocery store or the same retailer. You need to look at how much they're going to charge you if you purchase it in the app, how much they're going to charge you if you purchase it on the website, how much they're going to charge you if you go in person. You need to think about logging in versus logging out and seeing if you get a different price based on whether or not they have your data. So updating how you comparison shop is one thing I talk about in the book. The other thing I talk about in the book is how these companies figure out how much they can charge you by running experiments on you. And you can also turn that experiment back on them. So, you know, sit on the couch with your spouse and both fire up your tablets or phones and look for flights and see who gets the better deal. If you're standing with your friends outside of a concert, everyone fire up the Uber app to see who gets the better deal, go with the lower priced one for getting home. So there are sort of small ways I think you can, try to get around this. They're, you know, using VPNs, trying not to give so much of your personal information away. Loyalty programs can be really sophisticated data harvesting operations. We found over and over again when people are able to use privacy protections in certain states to get their loyalty program data that often loyal customers are penalized. The more a company learns about you, the more they know you're a sure thing, you're caffeine-addled journalist who's always going to get your coffee in the morning, you're not going to get any more discounts. Like, they're not going to send you those nice discounts that they did when you joined the loyalty program. So, sort of making sure you're making your purchases in an anonymous way can be helpful as well. But I do really, hate offering this advice in part because I think it is so unfair that we're in this position as consumers and shoppers in this country. And frankly, you know, there's a lot about the modern, life that is so exhausting. And to add an hour's worth of comparison shopping, you know, into your day just feels so, it feels like such an attack, right? I mean, my God, it's annoying at minimum and it is just exhausting and unfair at maximum. And it will eat your time and your time is valuable. These tools and tactics aren't for everyone. I think, you know, the truth is what we really need in this country is, a rebalancing of the power between retailers and consumers. Digital commerce and agentic commerce to come has reshaped the playing field and we need to level it again. And so I also propose in the book something I call a shopper's bill of rights, which is about the kinds of things that I think we should be owed as shoppers in the marketplace, not just because it's good for us, but also because it's good for the economy, an economy where companies are not competing on developing the best new product or bringing in more customers, but rather on how much they can squeeze out of each and every person who does manage to make a purchase.
1: What about, insurance companies, auto insurance companies say, we can give you possibly a big discount if you let us track your driving all the time. I, for one, drive like the middle-aged lady I am. Maybe I would get a discount because I'm not going far or fast. But I wonder, it always seems to me like a risk more than a reward is sitting on the other end of that.
0: Yeah. So insurance companies have always done personalized pricing. That is what underwriting really is. It's, you know, evaluating you as a person and what your risk profile is. How risky is it going to be to give you, you know, car keys, right? How risky is it going to be to let you own a home or to give you health insurance, right? And so personalized pricing has always been kind of understood and known in that industry. Similarly, the credit industry, right? Your credit score is personalized to you. But increasingly the auto insurance companies and the property insurance companies are getting more brazen with the types of personal information they're interested in, you know, capturing and collecting on you. And yes, initially a lot of these programs were voluntary. You put a telemetry device in your car that fed data back to your auto insurer. And if they felt like the data that came back showed that you were a safe driver who wasn't, you know, doing wheelies in the parking lot at 2 a.m. and slamming on the brakes every, you know, 2 seconds at a stoplight because you're texting, you know, you get a discount, right? If you are a bad driver, you might get, a premium hike, or you might get booted altogether, right? You're not someone we want to insure. But these companies weren't satisfied with the voluntary programs, and they started collecting data on all of us, whether we liked it or not. And the New York Times reported a couple years back that companies are actually, you know, sort of riding co-pilot, your car company, actually collecting a lot of data on you, potentially without your knowledge, and shipping it to third-party companies like LexisNexis, Verisk, who bundle up your driving data and then sell it to your insurer, who then comes back and hikes your premium, all without your knowledge. Your property insurance company is flying drones and balloons and taking aerial imagery of your roof, and, you know, running it through an algorithm to decide if, you know, what your sort of fire risk is, how dirty your lawn is, and therefore how much to charge you for property insurance. So the insurance company, I think, has gotten more brazen. And, you know, the last thing I'll say is we've made decisions before to decide that insurance companies can't discriminate against you based on things they know about you, even if it made business sense for them to do so, right? The health insurance industry used to be able to charge you more if you had a pre-existing condition. Not anymore. With the Affordable Care Act, Congress said no to that. Like, if you have a history of cancer, you know, they can't double your premiums. Everyone has to be covered at a reasonable rate, right? So I do think it is time to reevaluate just how much data the insurance company has access to and what they can do with that data. And, you know, I think we can get the balance right between privacy and business needs and safety. These are very, very profitable industries, getting more profitable by the year. I think it would be okay to curtail some of the more invasive practices.
1: My guest, Lindsay Owens, is president and CEO of the Groundwork Collaborative and author of Gouged, The End of a Fair Price and What That Means for Your Wallet. You're listening to Think. I'm Chris Boyd. I am curious, Lindsay, about, you know, this idea that prices are going up right now, and therefore, if we see prices rising in the grocery store, we start to get desensitized, right? Like, this is just what's happening. Are there companies in any segment of the economy, is there any evidence that they're raising prices just because they can at the moment where we're all talking so much about inflation?
0: Yeah, this is, I think, the worst news. I've probably shared a lot of bad news, but I think the worst news is, it is really hard to know what is driving price hikes. The American consumer doesn't always have the ability to do that. And companies know that. And moments like this, where there's, you know, a war that's increasing gas prices and that's filtering through the economy, putting upward pressure on prices all over the place, where there's a trade war, where imports are being exposed to, higher tariff rates, and therefore that's being passed along to consumers in the form of higher prices, where there's sort of continued inflation, right? All of those things allow companies to add insult to injury, right? There's the original injury of the external conditions, the policy choices that are resulting in price increases. And then there's the insult, which is companies knowing that they're in a strong position to add even more pricing still, because you won't know whether it's the Iran war or the company reaching further into your wallet. And the fog of crisis, the opportunity it presents is considerable. I think that's why, so many Americans are frustrated by high prices right now. It feels like there's something more going on than external conditions. It feels like companies are taking advantage of us. And, you know, we don't have the ability to pinpoint exactly what percentage of inflation is being driven by these corporate pricing decisions. But we do know from listening in on their earnings calls, the conversations they have with investors, looking at their marketing materials and the things that they say publicly, looking at the patents they file and are granted, that companies have supercharged their pricing technologies, their partnerships, their acquisitions of pricing startups and AI companies in this moment. And so I do really think that this is an accelerant of the larger inflationary and pricing environment in this country.
1: Lindsay Owens is president and CEO of the think tank The Groundwork Collaborative, and her book is called Gouged, The End of a Fair Price and What That Means for Your Wallet. Lindsay, this has been very informative. Thank you for making time to talk.
0: Thanks for having me.
1: 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Again, I'm Chris Boyd. Thanks for listening. Have a great day.

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0: Digital content on WAER is made possible in part by Kinney Drugs, now administering flu vaccinations for those age 2 and older in New York. Learn more at kinneydrugs.com.
1: It's probably the most unequal society in the world, where you have very high levels of unemployment and particularly male youth unemployment.
2: Right.
1: And of course, this has an impact on their perceptions on life. And also, they live in very precarious situations, particularly in poorer areas, and often have become part of gang-like groups to protect themselves. But those gang-like groups then often engage in acts of criminality.
2: Guy Lam is a criminologist at Stellenbosch University in South Africa. He joined the show from Cape Town. More news still to come here on The World.
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5: Live from NPR News in Culver City, California, I'm Duane Brown. The U.S. Department of Education has formally dropped a Biden-era rewrite of Title IX. That's the law that prohibits discrimination in schools based on sex. NPR's Corey Turner reports on one key aspect of that law.
6: The move is mostly a formality, making clear that the interpretation of Title IX now being enforced is the one drafted in 2020 during the first Trump administration. There are lots of differences between the Obama and Biden era interpretations of Title IX and now the law under Trump, but some of the clearest concern how colleges handle allegations of sexual harassment and assault on campus. The Trump guidelines require that accusers meet a higher standard of proof, demanding clear and convincing evidence compared to the Obama era preponderance of the evidence. The Trump rules also require that in sexual assault cases, schools hold live hearings where both the accused and the accuser can be cross-examined. Corey Turner, NPR News.
5: OpenAI and Anthropic say they will work with third-party evaluators to make sure their AI products are safe amid concerns about its rapid development. NPR's Ho Jing Nan has more.
7: When people evaluate AI systems, they give the systems a series of questions or scenarios, see how they respond, and install guardrails or add training to mitigate safety concerns. However, currently, evaluation results don't do a very good job of predicting model behavior. They can't predict all the ways people will interact with AI models, and they can't predict how AI models will behave in situations that the evaluations didn't test for. Some researchers also worry that AI systems may become more aware that they were being evaluated and behave differently, making evaluations even less accurate. Evaluators say they need more access to do rigorous work, which is something the AI companies are now offering. Still, the science of evaluations have some ways to go.
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1: 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The Village of Liverpool, population just 2,600, beat out towns nationwide for the honor. Readers submitted nominations, and the magazine's editors narrowed the field with a panel of celebrity judges. Locals point to two decades of giving back, including the nonprofit Northern Comfort, building wheelchair ramps for neighbors, and Liverpool resident Ralph Rotella of Discount Shoe Repair in Syracuse, who's donated more than 300,000 pairs of repaired shoes to those in need. In Mattydale, the 81 exits closing overnight from 6P to 6A, and traffic will be detoured north to Taft Road. Now with sports, Dan Papillo.
8: Hey, good afternoon, Kat. It feels like it's been forever, but Syracuse football is finally back in action this weekend. After 2 full weeks off, SU hits the road to battle UConn on Saturday. The big story over the past 11 days, who's going to start at quarterback? Is it going to be current starter Steve Angeli or backup Amari Odom? Well, earlier today, head coach Fran Brown gave the answer everyone was looking for.
9: At quarterback, we're going to stick with what we've been doing at quarterback, but we have a mixture of trying to be able to play more than one guy, so it's important that we get that done from a quarterback perspective. Excited about what we have and the competition that we have here, and happy that we do have other quarterbacks who could come in and play.
8: It'll be Angeli getting the nod for the fourth straight game. If you can remember back to SU's last matchup on the 17th, the fifth-year was benched in the fourth quarter against Pitt after throwing 2 interceptions. The Orange offense aims to bounce back against a Huskies defense that allows over 275 passing yards per game, which ranks

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3: Live from NPR News in Culver City, California, I'm Dwayne Brown. China and the U.S. have released a list of imports they will reduce tariffs on, valued at $30 billion each. As NPR's Jennifer Pack tells us, this follows last week's face-to-face meeting between the two leaders.
4: President Trump has been imposing rounds of tariffs on Chinese exports in his first and now second term. China retaliated in kind, often targeting Trump's voting base, American farmers. Now they get some reprieve. China's Commerce Ministry says it will lower tariffs on U.S. agricultural products like beef, chicken, almonds, and also on American medical equipment and coal. In exchange, the White House says it will reduce tariffs on Chinese baby products, toys, and decorations, which, if implemented in time, American consumers could see some holiday savings. Jennifer Pack, NPR News, Beijing.
3: New Hampshire's tight U.S. Senate race is spurring big spending by political action committees, or PACs, from New Hampshire Public Radio. Josh Rogers reports voters are seeing a flood of political ads.
5: The race between Democratic Congressman Chris Pappas and former U.S. Senator John E. Sununu is one of a handful that could determine partisan control in Washington. And PACs of all stripes are spending like they know it. Joe Sweeney is a New Hampshire-based political consultant.
6: We're sort of in a slop economy when it comes to the marketing that we're seeing. We're competing for attention for people, and we're just trying to get 3 seconds of their time.
5: GOP-aligned PACs have now spent some $30 million in New Hampshire, while Democratic PACs have spent about $20 million. For NPR News, I'm Josh Rogers in Concord.
3: A deadly nor'easter has left a trail of destruction as it moves north into New England. Storm surge flooded towns along the Jersey shore, and trees were torn out of the ground in New York City, killing at least one person. 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
7: On 88.3 WAER. Home sales in central New York jumped more than 4% in August, thanks to a flood of homes on the market. New data from the Greater Syracuse Association of Realtors shows the number of homes listed for sale surged 53% compared to the same period last year. Home prices were also up, rising by nearly 4% to a median of $280,000. The association says increased inventory and pent-up homebuyer demand will help offset headwinds caused by mortgage interest rates rising above 7%. And now, with sports, it's Dan Papillo.
8: Hey, good afternoon, Kat. Saturday is a big day for Syracuse football in a lot of aspects. Not only does SU return to the field after 15 days off with a 1-2 record, but it's also the debut of five-star recruit Calvin Russell. The true freshman missed the first 3 games with a torn Achilles suffered in the spring, but is ready to go at UConn this weekend. Despite the major injury, head coach Fran Brown is ready to utilize his new weapon.
9: As much as possible, as much as his body will allow him to play, as much as our training room now says he can. He has a player load that we want to make sure he continues to hit. He hit it all last week. I'm doing that again today and just consistently moving, but I'm really happy and excited about Calvin playing.
8: A debut of Russell's stature comes at a huge time for the Syracuse offense. The Orange have scored just 97 points this season, which is bottom 5 in the ACC. Not to mention, 66 of those came against FCS opponent New Hampshire in Week 1. Find out the impact Russell makes for the Cuse Saturday at noon. We'll join us at 11:30 for McClure Remodeling Countdown to kickoff. On the turf, number 11 Syracuse field hockey fell to number 3 Wake Forest 4-2 yesterday. The Demon Deacons notched 2 goals in the first 11 minutes to take a commanding lead. The loss snapped a 3-game winning streak for the Orange. SU hits the road to battle Duke on Friday at 3. In the NFL, there's a new quarterback in New York. The Giants traded for the Vikings' J.J. McCarthy today in exchange for a 5th-round pick in 2027. The 23-year-old was drafted 10th overall in 2024 and has made 10 career starts at the NFL level. The Giants sit at 2-1 on the season after squeaking past the Titans 12-7 yesterday. And on the Jets' side of things, they receive fortunate news. Star running back Breece Hall has been marked as week-to-week with a thigh injury after being expected to

You know that song you heard on Marketplace, the one you really liked? It's an earworm, isn't it? Don't you wish you knew what it was? We've got the whole list of the music we play on the show at our website, marketplace.org/music.

0: call to a human rights lawyer in the United States. Now, this isn't a lawyer that's able to get him out, because the U.S. court system, once you're out of American jurisdiction, it can't tell an Eswatini prison to release you. But at least it was a lawyer who could tell him what his rights should be.
1: I'm Rachel Abrams.

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2: El Niño. It's a normal, if irregular, climate phenomenon marked by periods of above-average surface temperatures in the Pacific Ocean. This year's El Niño could set records.
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2: We'll look at how the super El Niño could change weather everywhere on planet Earth. 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